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1: 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He's pastor of Kongsvinger Lutheran Church in Oslo, Minnesota, and creator and host of the YouTube channel, Fighting for the Faith. Chris, welcome back.
2: Thanks for having me back, Todd.
1: Let's jump right in with a term that gets used a lot in evangelicalism, and it sounds pretty biblical. The word is favor. What does it mean?
2: So in the evangelical, especially charismatic and word of faith parlance, in that group, favor is talking about tangible blessings, usually having to do with finances, monetary blessings. So when they talk about the favor of God, they're talking about health and wealth, or God blessing you in order that you may be a blessing. So basically, if you think back in the, you know, decades ago, the word of faith fellows and, you know, Ken Copeland and others were very overt in their messaging regarding God's favor equaling financial blessings. And it was so crass, it was very easy to see through the facade and see the greed for what it was. And so now they couch it in terms like blessed to be a blessing or God's favor. But it doesn't mean the way we use it in the historic liturgy. So at the end of the divine service, you and I, we speak what's called the benediction. May the Lord bless you and keep you. May the Lord make his face to shine on you and be gracious to you. May the Lord look upon you with favor and give you peace. That's how the Lutheran service book ends the divine service. And what we're talking about there is the favor of God has to do with being forgiven, reconciled to God, God giving us this day our daily bread, and all of the things that surround that kind of encompass what that means. But we're not praying that God at the end of the divine service would give everybody, you know, a well-padded 401k and make them bazillionaires so that they can be blessed to be a blessing. But that's how favor is used in evangelical terms now.
1: So this is a favor that is or can be entirely disconnected from the concept of God's grace, from the concept of the forgiveness of sins, and from Christ himself.
2: Funny enough that you would say that. The way we understand grace and forgiveness and mercy, it's absolutely disconnected from that. But what's really funny is you'll hear Word of Faith preachers like Ken Copeland and Benny Hinn and others who will talk about the fact that you cannot earn God's favor and that it's given to you by grace, yet you have to demonstrate that you have faith by sowing a seed offering. And so they do this juggling act where they hijack terms that you and I would use by grace as a gift and then talk about God's favor in this way. And so, of course, you can't earn it, but you have to show God that you're really serious and that you've really activated your faith here. And so you need to do that by sowing a seed offering and things like that. It's weird. They're kind of the masters of sleight of hand and just tweaking definitions of words that we're familiar with enough that they don't even come close to meaning the same thing.
1: The master of this, and it is in his repertoire in virtually every message he delivers and throughout his best-selling books, is Joel Osteen. He talks a lot about God showing you favor or favoring you. Can you take some of that apart for us? How Joel, as you listen to him, and he's not the guy saying, "Send me the seed money." That's not who he is.
2: Right. So with Joel Osteen, the best way I can put it is that I think that guys like Ken Copeland know that they're frauds. Joel Osteen, I think, is a true believer in this theology. I think he absolutely, down to his core, believes that this is true. And so his theology basically works off the idea that our faith-filled words create the reality of what we will experience in the future, either for good or for ill. So if your faith-filled words are, well, I'm a nobody, I'll never get that promotion, then what happens is that becomes a self-fulfilling prophecy. And so

0: you don't experience God's favor. But in his way of thinking, and he's very overt about this, he really expects you to seek after, and that God is going to give you in this lifetime your best life now. And so what does that look like? It means getting the promotion at work. It means if the doctor says you have cancer, you speaking faith-filled words and then going to the doctor a week later and him saying there is no cancer. It's you experiencing the best that God has to offer in the here and now. And in his theology, over and again, your job is to make sure that you are speaking these positive words and thinking positive thoughts and not allowing yourself to be reasoned with people who may be in touch with reality. That he wouldn't put it that way, but you just need to cut off all the negative voices that would keep you from your destiny and God's favor. And again, yes, it absolutely has everything to do with the here and now, but you're right. He does not overtly say, send in your seed offering. He's an exception within the Word of Faith camp.
1: How widespread is this particular misdefinition of favor in evangelical? As we talk about Joel Osteen, obviously very influential, what about the kind of corner or down the street big box church?
0: So you can basically take this doctrine and put it on a spectrum, okay, from the most overt and egregious, you'll be like Ken Copeland and Benny Hinn, to watered down light versions of this that have seeped into the fabric, if you would, of evangelicalism. So within evangelicalism, there is this is a weird soup. So Word of Faith theology and the favor of God is definitely a thing within evangelicalism, along with the idea that in order to achieve God's favor, we have to act in faith in order to receive it. And so this will take on different forms. So in your average evangelical big box church, you will have people, if you say negative words, say, you know, I really think that I'm not going to get that promotion because after the interview, it didn't really go so well. You would be rebuked by somebody in an evangelical big box church and say, that's negative thinking. Those are negative words. And so you need to not speak that way, and you need to just trust in faith that you're going to get this job and things like that. So there's ways in which it seeps down. It's a watered down version of it, but it'll take on forms like that. You'll have people wondering whether or not it's God's will for them to take medication or to receive medical care, because there is a belief that if there's something wrong with me, then my job is to act in faith. And if I were to allow the doctor to heal me, then I'm not acting in faith because I'm taking things into my own hands. And so I need to leave room for God to heal me and things like this. And these are common ways in which the favor concept in conjunction with the Word of Faith concepts seeps into just your garden variety big box evangelical church.
1: Now, there are other verbs that are used along with the bigger concept of Word Faith that I'd like you to help define for us as buzzwords. There is speak into, mm-hmm. I'm going to speak prosperity into your life or something like that, or maybe the more classical version is decree or declare. Joel Osteen even has a book titled I Declare.
0: That's correct.
1: What do these mean?
0: Okay, so they're all basically synonymous idioms, if you would. These are phrases that mean the same. So if I'm going to speak into, and what will usually follow after that phrase, I'm going to speak into my future. I'm going to speak into my breakthrough. I'm going to speak into God's favor. The idea then is that this is putting into practice the basic tenets of Word of Faith, that my faith-filled words or my faith-filled thoughts, these are the things that create reality or attract God's favor and blessing to me. So what they'll say things like this, I'm going to act intentionally, or I'm going to act with intentionality, and I'm going to, on a daily basis, speak into my future. And so that's just a way of saying, I'm going to put into practice what I've heard from Joel Osteen or Ken Copeland or Benny Hinn, and I am going to say these words. So, you know, speaking into your future will involve maybe putting some Post-it notes on your bathroom mirror and having a daily ritual where you're speaking into your future by saying these decrees or declarations or these I am statements. Usually it goes along the lines of speaking into is, I'm going to speak to God as if this thing has already happened. And so if you're trying to lose weight, you look in the mirror and you speak into your future and you by saying, I am skinny and I am healthy. I am fit. I have six-pack abs. And so this is the practice of speaking into. That's how it's done.
1: So it's all tied up with this notion that our faith-filled words create. This isn't just positive thinking or the think method or whatever. It is a belief that my words actually create the reality they're describing.
0: That is correct. And their core text for this is all the way back in Genesis 1, when God said, let there be light, and there was light. And so we've talked about the fact that one of the unspoken doctrines now within the word of faith is the belief that we are little gods. They don't overtly speak this way anymore, but it's a tacit assumption behind it. And so because we are, as Joyce Meyer says, of the God kind, like God, we have power and authority to speak things into existence. And so this would be to speak into existence good outcomes, health, wealth, and things of this nature. And so, and they go back to Genesis 1, and God said, let there be light, and there was light. And so since you are made in the image of God, you have that power and authority too. You need to go out and speak these faith-filled words, be intentional, and speak into your future, and your faith-filled words will make it happen.
1: Is the converse true under this system of theology, or it's hardly theology, it's anthropology, but is the converse true? If I speak negative things into my life, do I create that reality too?
0: Absolutely. Absolutely. So in their way of thinking, your words are powerful, either for good or for evil. And so if you're dissatisfied with the outcome of your life presently, your circumstances aren't good, financially you're not doing well, maybe your kids are poorly behaved, and you keep getting passed over for promotions at work, this squarely falls on you for not speaking into your future positively and potentially even speaking and thinking negatively, which then attracted and created the negative results that you're currently experiencing.
1: Well, the next buzzword we'll take up is transformation. Pastor Chris Roseborough is our guest. I'm Todd Wilkin. This is Issues Etc.

0: 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In the Wittenberg Trail feature, rapper Flame details his journey from Bapticostal and Reformed Baptist Calvinism to confessional Lutheranism. 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
3: When it comes to children who don't have the wherewithal to determine their own bedtimes, their own sugar intake, no, children absolutely have a right to have their bodies protected.
4: On any given Sunday, after the 35 to 40 minute rock and roll smoke and light show concert in the dark, then you're going to have a 30 to 50 minute self-help presentation where verses and concepts from Scripture are ripped out of their context.
5: But we have to pretend in all of these ways, because what we really want is what we want. 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Of course, I've already engaged in unreality because I pretended that what I was doing was not the child-making thing.
6: I think that danger of the science alone of our modern culture, I think that idol has been attacked by COVID.
0: Next hour, we'll be playing Issues Etc. Soundbite of the Week. 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That's an Ad Crucem Pewter Dove and Shell baptismal keepsake, the I Have Issues t-shirt, and the Issues Etc. pin, bumper sticker, notepad, and tote bag. We're talking about evangelical buzzwords. We've been talking a little bit about favor and speaking into. The next one, Chris, is transformation. What does that mean in evangelical parlance?
4: Okay, that one is going to take on several different facets. But in the main way in which it's being used in, you know, kind of garden variety big box evangelicalism, is a word that they use to replace the concept of sanctification. So sanctification is the very painful process whereby God the Holy Spirit produces within us the fruit of the Spirit, love, joy, peace, patience, kindness, gentleness, self-control, and produces in us, if you were to just be, you know, boil it down to one word, holiness. In the evangelical world, they don't talk about sin as sin. These are mistakes. These are bad decisions. They always find a way to kind of take the hard edges off of the concept of sin. So if you're getting negative outcomes, it's because you're not acting in the way that's really God's best. And so transformation is the means by which you go from making bad decisions to making good ones and experiencing the benefits of better decision making. And so life transformation is really more along the lines of what you would expect to see in like Alcoholics Anonymous or some kind of therapy session. But they don't talk in terms of sanctification anymore. That's a word that's outdated, outmoded, and scary and sends people away. I mean, this idea of holiness is, you know, forget that. But people like transformation because then along with transformation, oftentimes you get personal testimonies, which in evangelicalism has very big cash value as it relates to the benefits of why you should go to my church or why even a non-believer should become a Christian, because you can say, well, you know, my life was a wreck. When I got out of college, I had a bunch of student debt. I was sleeping with 3-4 different girls, and my life was just kind of topsy-turvy, and I couldn't get ahead. But thankfully, now that I went to XYZ church, I'm making better decisions and I'm experiencing life transformation. And now I'm happily married. I have three kids and things like this. So it's always about the better result, but that's what transformation is about.
0: So it really has nothing to do with what the apostle describes when he talks about being conformed to the image of Christ or to be conformed to the life of Christ.
4: They would vehemently deny what you just said. They would say, ultimately, this is all about becoming more like Christ. We just never say that. This is sanctification without saying the word sanctification. This is how they argue. And this is repentance without ever saying the word repent. And so that's how they would argue. But I think you're absolutely correct. At least the assumptions in your question that this is not the same thing, this is something very different, is very true.
0: Does it go hand in hand with another term that I have heard often and really for a longer time, and that is changed lives? We have people like Rick Warren saying, I'm addicted to changed lives.
4: Yes, that's exactly right. So now you're catching on. So transformation, the changed life, and Rick Warren is famous in his purpose-driven preaching seminars and lectures of saying that we preach repentance without ever saying the word repentance, and it's all about people experiencing changed lives. I actually had an opportunity, this is more than a decade ago now, to sit down and have a face-to-face conversation with Rick Warren about his ideas here. And in that time, you know, he was talking about repentance preaching without saying repentance. It's all about preaching for changed lives. And I told him, I said, you know, Rick, you know, I listened to the sermon that you preached a few weeks ago about time management. And as somebody who suffers from chronic procrastination, you clearly were, you know, speaking to me and telling me that I wasn't measuring up. And because you're a pastor, you're speaking with the authority of God. And I told him, I said, so as somebody who doesn't always budget his time properly, you definitely convicted me of mismanaging that resource, but you never told me about the fact that Christ bled and died for all of my procrastination and that I needed to trust in him for the forgiveness of my sins. Instead, you just gave me a to-do list, which basically included me going and getting a day planner and making sure to be intentional about using it, which isn't the same thing as repenting of my sins and being forgiven and bearing fruit in keeping with repentance. After I explained all of that to him, he looked over to his bodyguard and said, yeah, that's spoken like a true Lutheran.
0: So this idea, again, can be manifested among evangelicals in extremely mundane ways, but they interpret it as a spiritual change or the work of the Holy Spirit, buying a day planner?
4: That's correct. Absolutely. In their way of thinking, these decisions that you make to get better outcomes, so joining a gym, getting a day planner, getting a personal life coach, somebody who is a career mentor who can help guide you in your career path and the decisions you make regarding those things. Those are all considered to have spiritual value because at the end of the day, you can look back to when you didn't have those things and you were making poor decisions. And now because you've been doing these things, you have better outcomes and better decisions, and better outcomes in their way of thinking is God's better life or God's favor that he's giving you, and it's all through your behavioral modification. So it isn't sanctification in the truest sense. At the end of the day, these big box churches really traffic in self-help lectures that are designed to convince you that if you apply these techniques to your life and you get better outcomes, that is the same thing as the sanctifying work of the Spirit, and now you are closer and being molded into more like the image of Christ.
0: Finally, Chris, how would you respond to somebody who says, Chris, look, we believe the same things. We just use different words. How would you respond to that with a minute?
4: Absolutely. I would deny that that's the case. If we taught and believed the same thing, we would be using the same words because the words I am authorized as a pastor to speak are the words found in Scripture, and I'm not authorized to deviate from those words because those words were given to us by God the Holy Spirit. They are God-breathed. So when you change the language altogether and say that it means the same thing, but it clearly doesn't, then we're not dealing with apples and apples. We clearly are dealing with apples and oranges when it comes to evangelicalism.
0: Pastor Chris Roseborough is pastor of Consfinger Lutheran Church in Oslo, Minnesota. He's creator and host of the YouTube channel Fighting for the Faith. 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Chris, thanks.
4: Thank you, Todd.
0: Issues Etc. Reformation Week kicks off next. We're doing a series on paths to Lutheranism. We'll talk about the path from Bapticostal and Reformed Baptist Calvinism that Flame, Grammy-nominated hip-hop artist, took to Lutheranism. What's the relationship between the Book of Proverbs and the Ten Commandments? 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
12: Welcome back to Issues Etc. I'm Todd Wilkin. For the remainder of the program today, Pastor Paul McCain joins us. We're going to begin a two-part daily series with him on the Lord's Supper. Well, that's the word that St. Paul uses. There are other words in Scripture for this, but it is, in fact, the Lord's Supper. It comes from Paul's discourse in 1 Corinthians, and he describes the Lord's Supper not in terms of a philosophical explanation, metaphysical frameworks, anything like that. He simply says, what I received from the Lord, I also handed on to you, that on the night when he was betrayed, he took bread. When he had given thanks, he gave it to his disciples, saying, take and eat, this is my body. In the same way, after supper, having given thanks, he gave it to his disciples, saying, drink of it, all of you. This cup is the new covenant in my blood, which is shed for you for the forgiveness of sins. This do as often as you drink it in remembrance of me. He just quotes Jesus. And he expects the Corinthians to believe Jesus' words. This is my body, this is my blood, for you to eat and drink for the forgiveness of sins. We're going to talk about the Lord's Supper. Pastor Paul McCain is our guest. You can join us as well. 1-877-623-6943-877-623-MYIE or talkback@issuesztc.org. Pastor Paul McCain is a regular guest. He's publisher and executive director of the editorial department for Concordia Publishing House, general editor of Concordia, the Lutheran Confessions. Paul, welcome back.
13: Hey, it's great to be back, Todd.
12: Lots of Christians out there. They go to church every Sunday. What they want more than anything is an encounter with the divine. They want to be in the presence of God. They want God to be there. They want to know that this is true. Can we point to the Lord's Supper and say to such Christians, there it is. There is a genuine encounter with God himself, with Jesus Christ himself.
13: We absolutely can, and we should. It is such a blessed moment when our Lord and Savior Jesus Christ gives to us himself under the bread and wine for the forgiveness of our sins.
12: Let's talk about the benefits, or I guess the best words would be here, I mean, to use a more common word than benefits, the gift that is the Lord's Supper. It comes wrapped in bread and wine with this word of Christ. What does Christ give us there?
13: Well, the best explanation of the Lord's Supper, I believe, outside of what we read in the Holy Scriptures, perhaps I should say the best summary, is still Martin Luther's very simple answer to the question, what is the sacrament of the altar? Answer, it is the true body and blood of our Lord Jesus Christ under the bread and wine instituted by Christ himself for us Christians to eat and to drink. And what is the benefit of this eating and drinking? Luther just quotes Jesus, given and shed for you for the forgiveness of sins. And this shows us in the sacrament, forgiveness of sins, life, and salvation are given us through these words. And then Luther says simply, for where there is forgiveness of sins, there is also life and salvation. Beautifully simple.
12: It seems that Luther there is picking up on a pattern established by St. Paul himself. I mentioned at the beginning of the program, and that is when Paul wants to instruct, admonish, and correct the Corinthians in their false practice of the Lord's Supper. He just says, well, look, folks, what Christ gave to me, I handed on to you. And then he almost word for word quotes, I think, Luke's version of the Lord's Supper account. What's Paul doing there?
13: Well, if I could, this is a very fascinating text. First of all, it is the oldest recording of the words of institution that we have, because Corinthians was written before any of the Gospels. And I can well imagine that perhaps Luke himself received from Paul and from the other apostles accounts of the institution of the supper. Now, keep in mind, Paul himself was taught in the wilderness by Jesus Christ directly, and I have little doubt that Jesus Christ covered the Lord's Supper when he taught Paul personally, as he called him to be an apostle. What Paul is simply doing is exactly what you said. He's handing over what he had been given by our Lord. And it's interesting to note that this was an essential part of Paul's teaching throughout all the churches he established. It wasn't just the Corinthians he told about the Lord's Supper. Wherever he went, throughout Galatia, you know, throughout Macedonia, throughout all the areas that he was led by the Holy Spirit to evangelize, he was handing over the Lord's Supper as an essential core element of the very gospel itself. So one danger we have to avoid is regarding the Lord's Supper as a nice extra. You know, in other words, well, yeah, we have the gospel, yes, we have the scriptures, and oh, isn't it great, we also have the Lord's Supper. No, one could argue that the words, "This is my body," are probably the clearest, purest explanation of the gospel we get. This is my body given for you, given on the cross, the benefits conveyed to you personally when we commune with our Lord in his supper.
12: All right, then, when Luther says this is instituted by Christ, what is the point he's trying to make there? Why include that little phrase, instituted by Christ himself?
13: This is not something that the church has made up, that pastors make up, that popes make up, that councils make up. It is something given directly by our Lord Jesus Christ. It's very interesting. You can find very few accounts of anything our Lord did repeated as often as we have the repetition of the words of institution. We receive them four times in the New Testament. I would be hard-pressed to identify any words of our Lord repeated verbatim four separate times in the New Testament. This is very important to the life of the church.
12: Do we find the Lord's Supper as part of the church's life from the very beginning? I mean, some people would say, golly, I mean, Corinthians may be early, but it's not that early. And we don't hear much about the Lord's Supper from its institution on the night before he was betrayed until Paul takes it up there. What about the book of Acts? Do we find it anyplace there?
13: Yes, we find it very early in the book of Acts, where I believe it's Acts 2, where the apostles and the first Christians are said to be gathering regularly around the prayers and the breaking of bread. And this is not just a potluck. This is actually a reference to the Lord's Supper.
12: So when it says Acts 2:42, they devoted themselves to the apostles' teaching and fellowship, to the breaking of bread and the prayers, you take that as a direct reference to the actual celebration of the Lord's Supper.
13: Yes, I do, because we know in the early Christian communities, the Lord's Supper was celebrated in the context of a communal meal, much in line with how the first Lord's Supper was celebrated in the context of the Passover. This was continued, and in the early church, this became known as the agape meal. And it's kind of ironic and perhaps appropriate that where we have the clearest instruction from St. Paul, one could argue, in fact, the clearest instruction from any of the apostolic scriptures on the Lord's Supper, it comes up in the context of an abuse and misuse of the Lord's Supper in the midst of this agape meal, where apparently the nutty Corinthians were having some people show up and becoming gluttons and probably getting a little drunk on the wine they brought, and others not getting enough. And St. Paul said, whoa, hold on a minute, folks. It's the body of Christ that you're receiving. It's the blood of Christ in the cup that you're receiving. You've got to be aware of that.
12: So what were they doing? I mean, just to stay with the Corinthians until we get to this break, what were the Corinthians doing that occasioned occasioned Paul's admonition and return to the basic things of the Lord's Supper? I mean, it sounds like, I mean, come on, if they were just getting a little informal with the thing. Is it just that?
13: Well, you know, there were factions breaking out and you know, fights breaking out in the context of the celebration of the Lord's Supper. Apparently, it was a practice for people to bring food to share, and from that food, the Lord's Supper was celebrated, and some people were ending up not having much of it at all. Others were having too much. It became a source of division rather than a source of unity, and sadly, to this very day, the Lord's Supper is at the same time it's a source of unity for us, it also becomes a point of division, and maybe we'll talk about a lot of that later.
12: Okay, then what is Paul's solution for this abuse of the Lord's Supper so that when we come back, when we talk about its benefits and those who to this day misunderstand the Lord's Supper, where would Paul direct us?
13: Paul would say, be aware of what you are eating and drinking. And he says in 1 Corinthians chapter 11, verse 21, he describes a problem. In eating, each one goes ahead with his own meal. One goes hungry, another gets drunk. What? Do you not have houses to eat and drink in, or do you despise the church of God and humiliate those who have nothing? In other words, they took their eyes off the meaning, blessings, and benefit of the supper, and they turned this in, like you said, kind of into a social event. And then he goes on to repeat the words he had received from the Lord. And in verse 27, he says, whoever therefore eats the bread or drinks a cup of the Lord in an unworthy manner will be guilty of profaning the body and blood of the Lord. So he just says, you've got to be very aware when you're eating and drinking. You must discern that you are eating and drinking the body and blood of Jesus Christ.
12: Pastor Paul McCain is our guest. Why would Paul be so harsh? Well, it's because the benefits of the Lord's Supper, the good gifts there, can be missed. They can be abused, and they can be ignored. Someone might say, come on, eating and drinking. We do that every day. Before I came on the air, I had myself a little salad. As I sit here on the air, I sip my iced tea. Change the ingredients, bread and wine. How can this do what Scripture seems to say it does? The forgiveness of sins, life, and salvation. And what about the bread and the wine? They don't look like body. They don't look or smell or taste like blood. And that's kind of gross, isn't it? Eating body, drinking blood, even if Jesus seems to be telling us to do it. So what do you believe about the Lord's Supper? Our call-in number, 1-877-623-6943. 877-623-MYIE. 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Call or email us during this break. We're talking about the Lord's Supper with Pastor Paul McCain live this Thursday, the 22nd of January.

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1: Dinosaurs. 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
2: Answers with Ken Ham, author of the popular children's book, D is for Dinosaur.
1: Christians seem so puzzled about dinosaurs, but are they really that great a mystery? You know, if you know the Bible, they're not. Many Christians don't know what to say about dinosaurs, so they either let their children believe evolutionary ideas, or they try to avoid the subject totally. But the Bible has much to say about them. Consider this. God made all the land animals on day 6 along with Adam and Eve. There was no death of animals before sin. Therefore, dinosaurs were made on day 6 and lived with people. And each of all the land animal kinds were created on day 6 along with Adam and Eve. While representatives of all the land animals, including dinosaurs, were on the ark. These animals came off the ark. I believe that the behemoth described in Job 40 was a dinosaur that lived after the flood. You know, like lots and lots of animals, because of changing conditions after the flood, well, dinosaurs became extinct. You see, when you believe the Bible, dinosaurs aren't any mystery at all.
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4: 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I'm Todd Wilkin. Pastor Paul McCain is our guest, publisher and executive director of the editorial department at Concordia Publishing House, general editor of Concordia, the Lutheran Confessions. We're talking about the Lord's Supper, part one of a two-part daily series with Pastor Paul McCain. 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I think one church father famously called the Lord's Supper the medicine of immortality. Is that an overstatement, Pastor McCain?
5: No, the Lutheran Confessions have just a very brief reference to this concept that where there are spiritual benefits, the body benefits as well. Now, I think we can make too much of that as to the bodily blessing of the Lord's Supper. But the main point is that it is indeed a medicine of immortality. If our sickness is sin, we need a cure, and the cure is the body and blood of Christ given and shed for us.
4: All right, then, to Christ's words where he says, "Do this in remembrance of me," many have latched onto that part of the institution and said what we're really dealing with here, the other words of Christ notwithstanding, is a memorial meal. All Jesus is really asking us to do is hoist a glass in remembrance of him and his good deeds for us.
5: Yeah, that's an understandable confusion, because that idea has been so deeply ingrained, I think, into the very fiber of American Protestantism, because so much of American Protestantism receives its theology from teachers like Ulrich Zwingli and John Calvin, both of whom, the great teachers of the Reformed Church, tended more towards a memorial meal approach. And there's some nuances there that we may need to explore later. But the bottom line is this. St. Paul says in 1 Corinthians 11:26, "As often as you eat this bread and drink the cup, you proclaim the Lord's death until he comes." That is how we remember Jesus Christ and his sacrament. We celebrate it until the end of time, as a living proclamation of Christ's saving death. So yes, we're remembering Jesus. We don't throw out that concept. We celebrate it and rejoice in it. In the very act of receiving our Lord's body and blood, he gives to us the gift of remembrance of what he has done for us and all that it means for us with his true body and blood under the bread and wine.
4: Do we try to explain how this can be?
5: No, never. And this is something that's a source of great confusion as well. no doctrine of the Lord's Supper that is confessed by the Lutheran Church is an attempt to explain the mystery of the sacrament. And that's what it is, finally. It is a mystery. The Greek word mysterion came into the Latin language as sacramentum, and hence our word sacrament. Mystery in the sense of it is beyond our human comprehension, but it's not beyond our ability to believe it, to trust in it, and to explain and confess it insofar as our Lord has revealed it to us in his word.
4: My ability to wrap my mind around this event, even as a Christian who has believed these things from my childhood, my ability to wrap my head around that this can be in my hand bread and at the same time the body of Christ.